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0: You're just in time for a couple of exclusive live performances. It is live from the Archives on World Cafe. I'm Raina Duras. And in your first World Cafe Archive performance today, a little movie trivia with Patty Griffin. Listen to the first verse of her tune, Mad Mission. Here's the question. What film are they watching in the bar she is in? What movie is it? I'll tell you after this live from the Archives set. Patty Griffin, Mad Mission, live from World Cafe.

Two songs recorded for the World Cafe. That was Blues Traveler, 100 Years. Before that, you heard Patti Griffin with Mad Mission. And if you listen close to that song, maybe you correctly guessed that she's singing about people watching the movie Casablanca in the bar in the first verse. It is World Cafe. That was live from the archives. Music at a Philly next. Here's Jill Scott, Pressure.

0: Mitski doing a little wallowing there with I'll Change For You. Another artist who loves to cultivate a moody vibe is next on World Cafe.
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0: You're listening to The World Cafe. I'm Raina Duras, and it sounds like someone has been practicing his harpsichord, and that someone is Father John Misty. Here's a new single he dropped earlier this month. It's called The Payoff.

0: Arctic Monkeys opening night as the closing track for this edition of World Cafe. Thanks for letting me join you on your journey today. Always love getting to play you some tunes. And thank you to our affiliates across the country who make it all possible, as well as our team here at World Cafe. We produce this show at WXPN at the University of Pennsylvania in Philadelphia. My name is Franna Durris. 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
8: Hello, I'm Celia Hatton. Welcome to the newsroom. Coming up on the BBC World Service, not long after he removed troops from Germany and Poland, Donald Trump says he's sending 5,000 soldiers back to Polish territory. Our Washington correspondent fills us in on the apparent about-face. Also in the program...
9: Inside was the body of my own brother, burnt beyond recognition. His body remains there now. He hasn't even been placed in a coffin or buried.
8: A young footballer dies of Ebola in the Democratic Republic of Congo, and protesters set a remote hospital on fire trying to retrieve his body for burial. 17 years after France's worst ever air disaster, a Paris court finds Air France and Airbus guilty of corporate manslaughter. And...
10: there are things that are half formed and a couple of things that are finished. So, you know, there's things that I can get my teeth into to start.
8: Could the British musical legend Phil Collins be about to make a comeback? Stay with us.
11: BBC News with Neil Nunes. The U.S. Secretary of State Marco Rubio has described Cuba as a threat to national security and says the likelihood of a negotiated peaceful settlement is not high. Mr. Rubio's comments came a day after Washington charged the veteran communist leader Raul Castro with murder over an attack on two planes 30 years ago. Republican Congressman Michael Baumgartner sits on the House Committee on Foreign Affairs.
12: We are not going to allow continued instability and national security threats from within our own Western Hemisphere. The Castro brothers wreaked havoc and destruction not only in Cuba but throughout Central America and across the globe, even as far as Africa. Donald Trump is not going to put up with that anymore. It's my hope that we will see a new regime in Cuba that will be better for its people and better for our security here in America.
11: President Trump has announced he will be sending 5,000 troops to Poland. Posting on his social media site, Mr. Trump made clear that his decision was based on his relationship with Poland's right-wing president Karol Nawrocki. Joel Gunter is in Washington.
13: The announcement today from President Trump comes just 2 days after the Vice President, J.D. Vance, said the U.S. was to cancel a planned deployment of 4,000 troops to Poland. It was not immediately clear if Mr. Trump's announcement was a resumption of that deployment or part of a different plan. The Trump administration has signaled in recent weeks that it intends to reduce its overall troop levels in Europe, part of its America First agenda.
11: An angry crowd has partially set fire to a hospital in the Eastern Democratic Republic of Congo after the death of a patient suspected to have had Ebola. The BBC understands relatives stormed the facility located near the city of Bunia and tried to remove the body after health workers refused to release it. Medical staff at the hospital are now under military protection.
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11: Under military protection. Officials say the outbreak has killed more than 150 people.

0: Phil Collins, and a career that spanned more than six decades. Now he's sitting down to chat with me about his life. And the good news is, he's feeling the best he has in a long time.
1: The last 18 months, say, has been fine. Before that, not so good. Everything health-wise caught up with me at the same time, you know, and whatever could go wrong did go wrong. No, I had problems with my knee, but eventually I had to have a knee operation, and I had to have five times because it kept either getting infected or it broke. I've never been in hospital in my life up until about 5 years ago, and then seems like I've done very little else. But I do physio three times a week with a very stern Australian lady. You got to have someone that bullies you, you know, and she bullies me.
2: It's like going to the gym, you need someone pushing
1: yeah.
2: you.
1: Yeah, she's lovely.
3: Good afternoon, Wembley, good afternoon, Philadelphia, and the world. This is called Against All Odds.
2: A lot of people remember you from Live Aid in the 80s, and when you played both the UK and the US.
1: I'm over it now.
2: Are you over it now? What are your memories of that day? Because I remember growing up, my mum and dad told me, there was this guy and he played this, and then he got on Concord, and then he did this, and it was incredible. What are your memories of that day?
1: Oh, I remember it very well. Someone said, well, you could get Concord and do both. And I said, okay. And I did say, I'm not the only person doing it right, because that looked like showing off, you know? And they said, no, Power Station are in America and Duran Duran. So anyway, so I said, sure then, good. Power Station broke up. They didn't perform in America, and I ended up being the only person. So that's how it came about. In the end, and retrospectively, you know, you can look at it and say it bonded the two events.
2: Yeah.
1: And I only knew two songs on the piano. I played the same two songs in both places. So.
2: And history was made?
1: I guess, yeah. It was Guinness Book of Records, I think. But it wasn't set out like that. It was just a sort of one thing led to another, to another, to another. Still grows, so stranger to you and me. But I'm healthier now than I have been for quite a while. I mean, this Rock and Roll Hall of Fame, they asked me if I would perform, and I said no, because I, you know, you've got to be match fit to do something like that. But whether I would go out again, I would contemplate, yeah. I mean, I'm constantly saying to myself, I've got to go back down to my studio at home.
2: And have you got lots of songs in your head that you haven't put
1: down? Yeah,
2: I've
1: got lots of lyrical ideas. I write down on my phone, on my notes. If I come up with something, I write it down. And there are things that are half formed, and a couple of things that are finished. So, you know, there's things that I can get my teeth into to start.

0: Gallagher speaking to Phil Collins. I'm Celia Hatton. 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Thanks for joining us.
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0: I'm Rachel Naylor, and in the upcoming episode of the documentary In the Studio from the BBC World Service, I'll be in Sydney with the Schindler's List author Thomas Keneally as he writes potentially his last book.
1: I'm 90 years old and I want to write the best possible novel ever written by someone over 90. Ambition never ceases to be a spur.
0: That's all coming up after the news.
2: BBC News. The US Secretary of State Marco Rubio has described Cuba as a threat to national security and says the likelihood of a negotiated peaceful settlement isn't high. Mr. Rubio also announced the arrest in Florida of the sister of the head of a Cuban military conglomerate. President Trump has said he'll be sending 5,000 U.S. troops to Poland. Earlier this month, Washington said it was pulling troops out of Germany amid a widening rift over the war against Iran. A Congolese hospital treating Ebola patients has been partially set on fire by a crowd trying to retrieve the body of someone infected. Medical staff at the Rwampara Hospital are under military protection as police try to restore order. Prosecutors in Honduras say at least 19 people have been killed in a series of shootings in the north of the country, where rival gangs are fighting for control of palm oil plantations. The U.S. late-night host Stephen Colbert will shortly present his last show on CBS. Last year, the network announced it would cancel The Late Show for economic reasons. Stephen Colbert is a vocal critic of President Trump, and CBS has been accused of bowing to political pressure. Meta has settled the first of several lawsuits brought by U.S. school districts, alleging social media platforms have fueled a youth mental health crisis. A political protest group in India has created a fresh account on X hours after the authorities blocked its original one. The Cockroach Janata Party was formed after comments by the Indian Chief Justice of the Supreme Court equated unemployed youngsters to cockroaches. In men's football, Al Nassr have won their first Saudi Pro League title since 2019, with Cristiano Ronaldo scoring twice to help win the final match. The victory meant the club finished 2 points clear of rivals Al Hilal. BBC News.
0: This is the documentary In the Studio from the BBC World Service. I'm Rachel Naylor. It's March 2026 and I'm in Sydney, Australia, meeting the author Thomas Keneally as he writes what could potentially be his last book. He's best known for writing Schindler's Ark, the book behind Schindler's List, for which he won the International Booker Prize. Thomas is now 90 and he lives in Manly, a hilly suburb in the north of the city, surrounded by beaches and the Sydney Harbour National Park. This is my first work trip outside of England and I've really landed on my feet. It's basically paradise. It's lunchtime on a beautiful sunny Tuesday and Thomas is meeting me on the Corso, a bustling main street by the promenade. There's children playing in the fountains, there's people queuing for gelato, and up there, there's couples having drinks in a rooftop bar overlooking the sea. Wearing beaded bracelets and a flat cap, Thomas is leading me to an underground car park, to his white Hyundai sedan.
3: There you go.
4: Oh, thank you so much. Cheers.
1: Ah, now I know you found the car park a fascinating exemplar of its kind, but it should be all fun from this point. I'm just going to take you up, show you the beach and where we live, and show you the hinterland. Where I live is in Dauphin City, because lots of people lead fairly active lives.
0: We're passing surfers walking barefoot in their wetsuits back to their cars. There's swimmers taking a dip in the tidal pool. There's people playing volleyball on the beach. And we're surrounded by hikers.
1: And there's the entrance to the harbour.
3: Wow.
1: Right here. And that's the view that brings me out here all the time.
5: can understand that.
1: Now, I live on the premises of a college for the priesthood, which is no longer that, is a university college. So I'll take you around where we live.
0: We're on a quiet road surrounded by neat gardens and yellow signs saying to watch out for bandicoots.
1: We are actually tenants of the church.
5: Incredible.
0: Thomas has agreed to spend a few days with me, but he tells me that his wife Judy's in hospital and he too has medical appointments this week. We go into his white three-bed apartment.
1: Meg, I brought Rachel just to see where I work.
0: His daughter, Meg Keneally, is staying.
6: Sorry, Rachel, that you found us at sixes and sevens.
0: She tells me she's dad-sitting for Tommy, as she and her children call him.
6: Well, I mean, you came all this way. How's it stacked up against what you expected?
5: Well,
0: together, they wrote the Montserrat series about the gentleman convict Hugh Montserrat and his Irish sidekick, Mrs. Mulrooney, who go around solving murders in the 1800s.
1: There we are. I work in a little library in a deliberately non-distracting corner.
0: We go into a messy, small, slightly underwhelming room.
1: There's very little reason to the books. It depends on remembering where they are. They're whatever curious thing I'm pursuing at that time, and they're also copies of my own work. There's a classic big desk, which I don't use and has traditionally been used to carry loads of books. So I don't normally write on it. It becomes a depository.
0: Instead, facing away from his view of the patio, there's a black laptop on a smaller desk in the corner.
5: And this is where you sit and write?
1: Yes, that above all.
0: It's covered with notes,
1: which are unreadable to anyone but me.
0: And it's next to a printer, a landline, more books, as well as some cashew nuts and a packet of fudge.
5: Oh, and what's that post-it?
1: Ah, I love you, Tommy.
0: This little square note with hearts on was scrawled by his granddaughter when she was little.
1: You are special, that's what it says. Yes.
0: And here, there's a tiny replica Oscar for when his book, Schindler's List, was made into the film.
1: This is from a cake I got when the movie was such a success and won 7 Oscars, none of them for the writer of the original work, which is normal Oscar stuff.
0: The walls are jam-packed with a real mix of memorabilia.
1: Now, Judy hangs up most of this stuff, but I don't stop her.
0: Awards, photos, tickets, famous. A caricature.
1: This is from the time I escaped a crocodile up in the Northern Territory. All that happened was I escaped it because it didn't want me. It ran in front of me, right in front of me.
5: And what's this?
1: Oh, that's my elevation to being a national treasure.
5: I'm familiar with the term, but in England, it's just a phrase. Here, it's an actual certificate.
1: It's an actual certificate, yeah. They had a vote. I was in New Zealand once making a documentary, and I remember a bureaucrat telling a New Zealand ferry captain that I was a national treasure. And the ferry captain looked at me and said, "Yeah?" It really impressed him. Well, that's about it.
0: Thomas has written more than 50 books, both fiction and non-fiction, and we're surrounded by most of them. Throughout his back catalogue, there are nods to his Irish Catholic background, his brief stint training to be a priest before he turned to writing, and his fascination with Australian history, especially its convict sites and Aboriginal culture. The reason I'm here now is to witness him writing his latest book, an essay about Mungo Man, a 40,000-year-old skeleton that was discovered in New South Wales in 1974. It rewrote Australia's history, as for decades, it was considered the country's oldest remains.
1: I'm at least a quarter way through it, and I hope it'll be finished this year.
5: And do you remember when you found out about Mungo Man?
1: I found out quite by accident by visiting the site, and I've been back a number of times. I came from a town where there was an Aboriginal tribe called the Thungudi, and there are all sorts of restrictive laws on them. There was one law that said they must be back in their settlement by sundown, and that always interested me, that it was their country, but they had to be out of town by six. So this is a story that validates Aboriginal possession of Australia. If Mungo Man had been a pharaoh, he would be one of the two or three most famous people in Australian history. They would already have a hotel out there and touring going on. But we're not as impressed by Mungo as others might be.
5: Well, this book may change that.
1: I hope so. That'd be wonderful if it did. I'm sorry about this shaking leg. I will stop it.
5: Oh, don't worry about it. Let me know if you need to take a break.
1: I might get a coffee if that's
5: okay. Of course it is, yeah.
0: The more we speak, the more I realise how many projects Thomas has on the go and how many he wants to start. There's the next instalment in the Montserrat series.
1: It's getting there, but it's not quite finished. It's been delayed. I'd like to do 12 of Montserrat and Mrs. Mulrooney. We'll see if we get there.
0: A book about a steward of Kenealeland in Ireland being executed in 1895.
1: Well, I interviewed relatives and others about this murder that occurred on ancestral land.
0: And the story of Judy's convict, great-granny.
1: Who was sent from the female factory, a prison for women, in Parramatta, given 10 shillings to get to a remote place in the bush where her master would begin to use her as a servant.
0: It's now Tuesday evening, and we carry on our conversation in one of Thomas's favourite seafood restaurants. He loves the grilled barramundi fish, which today comes with beetroot and feta. We're sitting at a table in the open air, overlooking the marina.
1: Your health, young Naila.
5: And to you.
1: You're meeting me at the true beginning of old age now.
5: How does that feel?
1: Inevitable. And I'm willing to wait it out and see what happens. I'll be dependent on people to allow me writing time from now on too. It'll be dependent on people doing things I should otherwise do, like cook, iron, so on. When you're a writer, people think, oh, your time is so precious. And it is, but it's not more precious than iron laundry.
5: Do you think about retiring?
1: Yes, and I've accepted it's not the worst thing that could happen. But I nearly came to woe resisting it. I became very ill resisting it. Anyhow, we all go through this process if we're lucky. It ends with death, of course. I don't feel like dancing in the street about that. But my ambition is to write the best book ever written by a novelist over 90. That was fatuously one of my aims.
5: Thank you.
1: Thank you. Thank you very much.
5: Wow.
1: Hey, that's a huge prawn.
5: They really are.
1: Well, let's take a monster and I'm going to get there in the end. I was talking to a man who makes movies. His name's Baz Luhrmann. Do you know of Baz?
5: Of course.
1: He's going to make a book of mine called Blood Red Sister Rose into a movie. And he said that when he's making a movie, he never wants to make another. He never intends to make another. But then it all happens, the thing is finished, and then he falls in love with the subject. Then he wants to make that. He told us astounding things of how depressed he gets between movies and how much it...
5: Thank you.
7: Tony.
5: Thank you.
1: Thank you very much, sir.
5: And do you relate to that?
1: Yes. You're depressed unless you got a book. But you're tormented all through it. This is yummy. Is that okay?
0: Thomas confesses he recently suffered his first rejection. His publisher advised him to rework his non-fiction book on the Irish murder.
1: They suggested I do it as a novel. I started doing it and I found that I just couldn't. I couldn't do it because people had bared their souls to tell you stuff on the understanding it was non-fiction. And so I abandoned the novel and have been a little adrift ever since. So I'm finding my voice again and finding my purpose. I've got a few things underway, but not manically pursued like they should be. The question I've got to face is this a sign that I've reached the end, or is it just something that happened? Is it something that could happen when you were 30? So you wonder if it is Anno Domini.
0: Thomas is famous for being a prolific writer, often writing 1,500 words a day and averaging a book a year since his first in 1964. And I'm here to see how he does it. The only problem is, he's not writing. A combination of his and his wife's poor health and a book being abandoned has forced Thomas to take his first ever hiatus.
1: I mean, writers only write when they have no other option. They want to write, but when they get down to writing, all the things they said about their work, all the things they like to talk to people like you about, don't occur. They would have occurred the night before when you were dazzling your friends with your proposed novel.
5: Do you find that you're easily distracted?
1: No, not... and it's often self-distraction. If I work through to 11 flat out, I might say, I wonder what today's Guardian crossword looks like. if I'm writing fair dinkum, writing true prose or trying to, I work in the morning. And then there's often a break after lunch where I go for a bush walk and listen to a recorded book.
0: It's Wednesday morning and I'm back at Thomas's house to do just that. We're going for a hike, his usual loop around North Head, and I'm a little bit nervous. It's going to be 27 degrees today, and I'm pretty sure he's going to be fitter than me, despite the fact he's got a pacemaker and he's 90.
1: We'll start the less exotic part.
5: Do you ever find when you're listening to audiobooks that you're editing them in your head?
1: No. I've got enough trouble editing my own. We can go up here. No, I do it purely for the delight of it.
5: Why is this your go-to walk? What do you like about it?
1: I particularly like the vegetation, the disorder. It's its own place, you know. It's not trying to be like anywhere else. And we haven't seen a quarter of its beauty yet. And it's a way of keeping fit. Good morning, how are you?
5: Do you find you get recognised very often?
1: Yes, occasionally, yes. I find it delightful to be recognised for your work, as long as they don't want you to read their book.
7: Just be aware there was a snake spotted down there about, well, 400 metres maybe.
1: Uh-huh.
5: So, yeah. Oh, good.
1: We're not going fully on that track. You'll be relieved, you know.
5: How do you keep track of the several projects you're working on at once?
1: Oh, mainly by not doing most of them. This is a beautiful view. It's of a part of Sydney called Mossman.
5: You're spoiled for views here, aren't you?
1: I'm sorry to be always hugging my pants on. I've lost hips recently through not giving nutrition enough space.
5: How do you find the researching element of writing?
1: Increasingly, I'm finding the subscriptions and the mechanics of it difficult. But I can get enough to be going on with. I forget code words and all that. I'm a very slow computer user. I can't click away like a young person can. I do like dictating if I could find the right form of it to work with, but I haven't succeeded yet. Here's a lovely Banksia.
5: Oh, yeah.
1: With big Banksia nuts on it.
5: Great.
1: And
5: a big spider.
1: And a spider. You don't seem very frightenable, which is a good thing to be.
5: I think I've put up a good front. I remember yesterday you were saying about how you'd had a break from writing. Do you have plans to start again?
1: I've got plans to start after this, yes. Very soon.
5: After this?
1: This experience with you.
5: Oh, I'm hindering you starting. I'm supposed to be witnessing the process.
0: We're walking back downhill towards Manly.
1: Gee, that's a turn up for the books, eh?
0: Thomas is on the phone to his daughter.
1: Her coming home today.
0: Judy's coming home from hospital. It's Thursday, my third and final day with Thomas. I really want to know more about this break he's taking from writing. And I'm outside his place and I've brought some yellow flowers.
4: Hi, I made it. Oh, these are for you. Yeah. Well, and Judy.
7: Thank you.
4: Oh, you're welcome.
7: Oh, beautiful.
1: I'm speaking low because Judy was asleep.
4: Oh, okay. Thanks.
0: We go into the office and shut the door so we don't disturb Judy.
4: Okay, sure.
0: And I ask Thomas about his abandoned book.
1: It's the first time I can remember it happening anyhow. So it was a bit of a crisis. And that's what brought on the great lapse or the great lacuna or the great void in my writing, which I intend to get over quam premen as early as possible.
4: Is this been the longest break that you've ever had?
1: Oh, yes. Since I started, yes.
4: How long has it been?
1: It's been about 3 or 4 months, but things have got done in it. It hasn't even been empty of writing. It's been a slackening, the great slackening, at the age of 90. Or is it the great incompetence at the age of 90? We'll find out.
4: And how have you found the great slackening?
1: Miserable. Yes, I've got to get back to writing to save myself. Oi. Hello.
8: I thought I'd introduce myself.
4: Hi.
1: Oh, good on you, Jen. This is Rachel, Jen.
8: You've come a long, long way.
4: I really have. But yeah, it's a pleasure to be here. Thank you for having me.
8: How are you, Tommy? Going
1: well? I'm okay, Jude. I'm very well.
8: Want me to make you a coffee or a tea or anything?
1: Please? I'm okay for now. You had a bit of a sleep.
8: I did. Yes, it was lovely.
1: And you're feeling...
8: Feeling very well.
1: Fresh?
8: Yes.
1: Good.
8: Fine. I'll back off now and...
9: See you all.
1: See you all. Can you remember where I was?
4: How do you think getting older has influenced your writing?
1: It's very interesting that the experience of writing a novel is the same whether you're 25 or 90. And I'm depending on that proposition to redeem me and save me from myself and get me back into habitual writing. Very important for me. And if I find that I'm too old, well, I'm too old. But I'd hate not to know. I must know whether it's so or not. And I'd actually hate to be at the end of writing now.
0: Thomas Keneally was speaking to me, Rachel Naylor, for the documentary In the Studio from the BBC World Service.
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15: Coming up next, it's Outlook with me, Asya Fuchs. When Candy Sosa moved from the Cuban countryside to the city, luck would have it that she lived right next door to a music school.
16: I would hear students that were vocalizing and practicing, and then I would mimic what they were doing. And one time a gentleman came by and asked me if he could hear a little bit. And he was very impressed, and he asked me if I would like to learn more. And of course, I was thrilled. Yes, I wanted to.
15: Candy's remarkable voice would turn her into a local celebrity. But after a chance meeting with Fidel Castro, the most powerful figure in Cuba at the time, the attention she received would make her flee the country.
16: I'm sitting at the window, and I'm waving to my dad just in case he can see me. And that's when it got real. Now your life is behind you.
15: More from Candy on the escape that would reshape her life after the BBC World Service News.
17: BBC News with Neil Nunes. The U.S. Secretary of State Marco Rubio has described Cuba as a threat to national security and says the likelihood of a negotiated peaceful settlement is not high. Will Grant has more from Havana.
18: The growing threat of military action, with President Trump saying things like he can do whatever he likes with Cuba, that Cuba would be next after Iran, is also backed up with all the military might that they saw on display in the Venezuelan example, and is now beginning to make itself known in the Cuban example too, with overflights from spy planes, with, we understand, some movement of warships within the Caribbean. Again, of course, those may still be in the Caribbean from the build-up around Venezuela. All of it is rumblings of war, which make many Cubans extremely worried.
17: President Trump has announced he will be sending 5,000 troops to Poland. Posting on his social media, Mr. Trump made clear that his decision was based on his relationship with Poland's right-wing president, Karol Nawrocki. Our correspondent in Washington, Joel Gunter, told us more.
19: It's a slightly confusing picture. We had this surprise announcement from Donald Trump that 5,000 troops would be going to Poland just a couple of days after the vice president, J.D. Vance, announced that a planned 4,000-strong troop deployment to Poland was being put on hold. And that also got quite a bit of pushback. There are Republicans and Democrats here who are concerned about the U.S. force posture in Europe, concerned about Russia and Russian influence in Europe. So Trump has credited his relationship, but it does feel like a bit of a U-turn after an unwelcome announcement.
17: An angry crowd has partially set fire to a hospital in the Eastern Democratic Republic of Congo after the death of a patient suspected to have had Ebola. The BBC understands relatives stormed the facility located near the city of Bunia and tried to remove the body after health workers refused to release it. Meta has settled the first of several lawsuits brought by U.S. school districts alleging social media platforms have fueled a youth mental health crisis. Our North America technology correspondent Lily Jamali has more.
20: Breathitt County School District in the U.S. state of Kentucky had been poised to be the first school district to seek compensation from Meta at trial. It was a test case pulled from lawsuits brought by 1,200 districts across the country. The trial was supposed to begin next month. The settlement's terms were not disclosed. Breathitt County School District was seeking...
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20: Closed. Breathitt County School District was seeking $60 million, saying it incurred costs battling a youth mental

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4: If you're friends with any artists, or if you are one, then you know what I mean when I say artists are some of the hardest working people you'll ever meet. They have a passion they want to share with the world, and they sacrifice a lot to make it happen, often working multiple jobs just so they can create. Rachmaninoff balanced three careers as a composer, conductor, and pianist. He got by as a successful pianist, but it wasn't fulfilling. His passion was composing, but that's not what people wanted from him, so he nearly gave up. It took years of perseverance to fight for his compositional passion, and because of that grit, we have this, his symphonic dances. This slice of that work is on the way. I'm Melanie Renata. This is Music Through the Night. What do you think? Would you take one high-quality item or many mediocre ones? Quality over quantity any day of the week, right? Well, on this day, you get that. The one and only clarinet concerto composed by Johann Stamitz, an 18th century work rediscovered in the 20th century, a shining star ever since. Here it's performed by clarinetist Andreas Ottensommer and the Potsdam Chamber Academy.

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1: Welcome to the NewsHour. Director of National Intelligence Tulsi Gabbard, the highest-ranking intelligence official in the U.S. government, resigned today. She said her husband is suffering from a rare bone cancer that requires her full attention. Foreign and defense correspondent Nick Schifrin and White House correspondent Liz Landers are both covering this story, and they join us now. Nick, what did Gabbard say in her announcement, her resignation announcement today?
2: Well, as you said, William, Gabbard said that she's leaving because of her husband's illness, and she released this resignation letter, which reads in part, "My husband, Abraham, has recently been diagnosed with an extremely rare form of bone cancer. I must step away from public service to be by his side and fully support him through this battle." In response, President Trump wrote that, quote, "Tulsi's done an incredible job, and we will miss her," and the president announced that her principal deputy, Aaron Lucas, would become the acting director of national intelligence. So the president using kind words there, William. And Tulsi Gabbard has executed some of his key intelligence community priorities. A Gabbard aide sent me a list of her accomplishments, listing, cutting what Gabbard called, quote, agency bloat by more than 40%, declassified, including high-profile cases like the JFK assassination, and exposing what the president calls the weaponization of the intelligence community. But former intelligence and Trump officials tell me that Gabbard was largely cut out. She was frozen out of the policymaking process, and that, frankly, CIA Director John Ratcliffe has already been running the intelligence community.
1: Liz, you've been looking into one other part that Gabbard was involved in. What can you tell us about that?
3: Gabbard took an unprecedented step and showed up in late January of this year in Fulton County, Georgia, at a raid that the FBI was conducting at the Fulton County election headquarters there. The FBI took all of the 2020 physical ballots, their tabulator tapes, all of their ballot images, and their voter rolls at the time. The FBI said that this was based on belief of probable cause of violation of retention and preservation of election records and also deprivation of a fair election. The Fulton County Board of Commissioners sued almost immediately afterwards, saying that the federal government needed to turn over those ballots. But this is all because the president keeps saying and lying about the results of the 2020 election. We know he has put pressure on the Secretary of State there in the past, and Gabbard defended her presence there. She wrote a long letter at the time to Democrats on the Hill, and she said that the National Intelligence Director maintains election security is a national security issue. And she said that President Trump told her to go. When she was down there, she facilitated a call between the president and FBI agents who conducted a raid. Again, a very unusual move there. And she said in that letter at the time that electronic voting systems in the United States have long been vulnerable to exploitation by bad actors that could change or manipulate the outcome of an election. We are still waiting for evidence that those elections were manipulated.
1: Right. Truly unprecedented. Nick, can you go back to this relationship that she had with the president? And how did it sour? And what does that mean when it comes to a person in this office?
2: So a former intelligence and Trump official tells me that it largely soured over the president's decisions over Iran starting last summer. And right before the president authorized that attack on Iranian nuclear sites last summer, she released this video.
4: Because as we stand here today, closer to the brink of nuclear annihilation than ever before, political elite and warmongers are carelessly fomenting fear and tensions between nuclear powers.
2: So a former official tells me that she never recovered from that. The president didn't know about it beforehand, considered it an attempt to try and convince him not to bomb Iran. And of course, he did decide to bomb Iran last summer, despite his promise beforehand not to get involved in Middle East wars, which of course was a position that she promoted quite publicly. And then she was also considered against this year's war against Iran. One of her key deputies resigned over it. And so the former intelligence official tells me she was on her way out anyway. She was likely going to have to resign even before her husband's illness. William, as for your key question, how important is this? Well, look, the role of the Director of National Intelligence has been debated since it was created some 20 years ago. There have been bipartisan calls for reforms, including some of the cuts that Gabbard has implemented. Some former officials tell me it's not an important job, and the president does not consider at an important job. But other officials say, look, the role that Congress created is important, was not supposed to be political, involved in the things that Liz just talked about, and that it does not help the intelligence community if this person is considered weak, considered politicized, or frankly has been frozen out by the president.
1: Nick Schifrin, Liz Landers, thank you both very much.
2: Thank you.
1: I'm joined now by Larry Pfeiffer. He had a 3-decade-plus career in the U.S. intelligence community, where he served as chief of staff to CIA Director Michael Hayden and was deeply involved in post-9/11 intelligence reform, including service within the Office of the Director of National Intelligence. He's now director of the Hayden Center at George Mason University. Mr. Pfeiffer, thank you so much for being here. I just wonder if you could give us your reaction to this resignation today.
5: Well, I would not disagree with anything Nick said. She was inexperienced to begin with. She should never have been nominated for the job. Once in the job, I don't think she ever fully understood the responsibilities that she had in managing this vast enterprise of 18 intelligence agencies, many of which reside in other cabinet departments. When she began to lose favor with the president, her way of dealing with it was to lean heavily into responding to his desire to plumb into some of these conspiracy theories that were discredited surrounding some of our past presidential elections. I'm very sad, of course, to hear about her husband's situation, and my heart is with them as they move forward there.
1: As Nick was describing, this office was created to sort of address the vulnerability that 9/11 revealed, that siloed intelligence had blinded us in some way to a terrorist threat looming. But Gabbard often, as you were describing, seemed focused on other things. How much of that do you believe was a reflection of her, or a reflection of the office, or a reflection of this president?
5: I would offer it was more a reflection of her and of the influence of the president, less so the specific position. I mean, this position was created, as you said, in response to 9/11 as a way to try to break down some of the silos that existed within our national security structure. But another key point was the framers of the law that created this were very concerned that the then DCI, Director of Central Intelligence, being dual-headed as the head of the community as well as the head of CIA, that was just too large of a job for one person to do. And I will tell you, having worked with General Hayden, who was the first sole CIA director without the community management responsibility, he was forever grateful he didn't have to worry about taking care of the community while also trying to run such a robust agency as CIA. I don't think she fully understood the grave responsibility she had in coordinating those various elements of the community towards a common goal.
1: I mean, it has been 2 decades now since this office was created, since 9/11. Is it your understanding that the office itself is working as intended? Are we safer because we have an ODNI?
5: So the DNI position in the ODNI was created by this Intelligence Reform Terrorism Prevention Act legislation, which was, like all legislation, a compromise. The DNI role was imperfect to start, but it has moved on for 20 years. I think they have made great strides through the years in doing integration across the community, in establishing standards for the community, so they're all speaking the same language, working on the same procedures. They've played a very critical role in overseeing significant acquisitions. I mean, this is a large enterprise. They spend millions and millions of dollars. They buy lots of very sensitive capabilities. And it's important to have an enterprise that can oversee and manage that responsibly for the taxpayer. So I think, yes, the DNI has made strides through the years. Most of the strides they've made are around boring things like I just described. Is it perfect? No. Any institution after 20 years is probably worthy of review. My view is that if you want to review the DNI, you want to review the structure of the intel community, how it's governed. Yeah, that's a serious discussion, and that should be something that should be done in a bipartisan fashion. It should involve people who have expertise in these disciplines, people who've held these positions, and no movement towards reform should be made without recommendations and discussion from such a body as I described.
1: All right, that is Larry Pfeiffer, director of the Hayden Center. Larry, thank you so much for being here.
5: Thank you.
1: We start the day's other headlines in Sweden, where Secretary of State Marco Rubio met with NATO allies amid confusion over recent U.S. statements on troop levels in Europe. Rubio told the gathering of foreign ministers that the U.S. remains committed to the military alliance, but that the presence of American forces depends on what the allies themselves contribute to NATO. Yesterday, President Trump said the U.S. would send an additional 5,000 troops to Poland, citing his ties to that country's new president. But earlier this month, the president said he would withdraw 5,000 from Germany after Chancellor Friedrich Merz said Iran had, quote, humiliated the U.S. Today, Rubio insisted that such decisions are, quote, not political.
6: I think it's well understood in the alliance that the United States troop presence in Europe is going to be adjusted. This is not a decision that was made on the back of a napkin. I mean, this has been an ongoing process.
1: This troop changeup comes amid a growing rift in the military alliance, with tensions simmering over the Iran war, the question of America's commitment to Ukraine, and the president's threats to seize Greenland. Authorities in the Democratic Republic of Congo are banning funeral wakes and large gatherings to try and slow the Ebola outbreak there. Health workers are struggling to keep up with rising cases amid public anger over the handling of the crisis. Today in Geneva, the World Health Organization raised its assessment of the threat, saying it now poses a very high risk to the area. Officials say there are now at least 750 suspected cases and more than 170 suspected deaths. Neighboring Rwanda has shut border crossings to the DRC to prevent the spread of the virus, which is putting a strain on locals.
7: Our work is here at the border. When it is closed, we are all stranded. It is this work that sends our children to school, provides us with a home, gives us a livelihood.
1: And a hospital in Berlin released this image, the child of an American Ebola patient looking at their father through a window. The hospital says the man is not critically ill, and his wife and four children have all tested negative. A judge in Tennessee dismissed the human smuggling case against Kilmar Abrego Garcia today. He was mistakenly deported to El Salvador last year and then returned after the U.S. Supreme Court ordered the Trump administration to do so. Criminal charges stemming from a 2022 traffic stop followed, which the judge said today amounted to, quote, selective or vindictive prosecution. Thousands of Cubans gathered outside the U.S. Embassy in Havana this morning to protest the Trump administration's indictment of former President Raul Castro.
8: Hasta la victoria, siempre!
1: They waved flags and chanted during the nearly hour-long pro-government demonstration. Cuba's president and prime minister attended the rally, as did several others from Castro's own family. The 94-year-old was indicted this week on murder charges over the downing of two civilian airplanes back in the 1990s. Cuba's government says the charges are just a pretext for future U.S. military action. In Washington, the U.S. Federal Reserve officially has a new chairman. So help me God. Kevin Warsh was sworn in today by U.S. Supreme Court Justice Clarence Thomas at the White House. During the ceremony, President Trump said he wants Warsh to be, in his words, totally independent, despite his aggressive attempts to get the prior chair, Jerome Powell, to cut interest rates. In his own remarks, Warsh pledged to, quote, lead a reform-oriented Federal Reserve.
9: Our mandate at the Fed is to promote price stability and maximum employment. When we pursue those aims with wisdom and clarity, independence and resolve, inflation can be lower, growth stronger, real take-home pay higher, and America can be more prosperous.
1: Warsh steps into this role at a difficult time for the Fed. Inflation is on the rise due to the war in Iran, and officials at the central bank are now considering the possibility of raising interest rates rather than cutting them, as the president would prefer. On Wall Street today, stocks posted decent gains to close out the week. The Dow Jones Industrial Average added nearly 300 points, or more than 0.5%. The NASDAQ rose about 50 points. The S&P 500 closed out its eighth straight winning week. 6.7 million viewers tuned in last night to watch Stephen Colbert's final episode of The Late Show. That's according to preliminary Nielsen data, and it's about triple his usual audience this season. Colbert was joined by Sir Paul McCartney, among others, as he signed off after 11 seasons and more than 1,800 episodes. CBS announced it was ending the show last year, citing financial reasons. President Trump had long criticized Colbert and called on CBS's new corporate owners to fire him. And another CBS mainstay is coming to an end. CBS News Radio is shutting down tonight after nearly a century on the air. The storied service started in 1927 and gave rise to such icons as Douglas Edwards, Walter Cronkite, and Edward R. Murrow. Together, they and their colleagues brought history into our homes.
10: Murder had been done at Buchenwald.
1: From the liberation of the Nazi camps in Germany.
11: There are many people in Dallas who sincerely and literally still have a very difficult time believing what happened here today.
1: To the assassination of President John F. Kennedy.
12: It looks like a nuclear war happened here. You can't see the sky at all. It's all gray smoke.
1: To the deadliest attack on American soil, 9/11. The company announced the closure in March, blaming what it called challenging economic realities. So, to borrow Mr. Murrow's famous phrase, we wish everyone at CBS News Radio one final good night and good luck. Still to come on the NewsHour, the sale of an ostensibly sustainable clothing company to a fast fashion giant sparks outcry. The effort to shore up trust in programs that claim to reduce carbon emissions. And David Brooks and Jonathan Capehart weigh in on the week's political headlines.
13: This is the PBS NewsHour from the David M. Rubenstein Studio at WETA in Washington, headquarters of PBS News.
1: As the school year is coming to a close, a new analysis shines yet another harsh spotlight on what's being called a learning recession for America's students. And it's a problem that started long before the pandemic. That's according to the latest National Education Scorecard, which is an annual deep dive into data about kids in grades K through 12. The findings of this report are sobering. Children had a steady decline in math and reading scores beginning all the way back to 2013, which happens to be when smartphones and social media really took off. Compared to a decade ago, math scores today are down in 70% of school districts. Reading scores are down in 83%. Scores have climbed a bit since 2022, but nowhere close to making up all the lost ground. In fact, eighth grade reading scores are now at their lowest level since 1990. I spoke recently with Thomas Kane. He's one of the authors of the scorecard and a professor at Harvard University. I started by asking him what stood out most about this latest report.
14: So the pandemic was just the mudslide that followed 7 years of steady erosion in student achievement. It was as if, you know, when Congress dismantled test-based accountability at the end of the No Child Left Behind Act, it was as if they turned off the smoke alarms just at the time when social media was setting fire to students' learning time outside of school.
1: There are lots of known issues about K through 12 education in America, but what problems are most pronounced, in your view, that contribute to this really grim report?
14: So, when I tell my kids that we used to be able to smoke on airplanes, they're incredulous. And I think when they tell their kids 20 years from now that we allowed unfettered access to cell phones inside schools and outside of schools, I think their kids are going to have the same reaction.
1: Really, it's that profound.
14: But it's not just about cell phone bans. So actually, the early evidence on the effect of cell phone bans is that they are having modest effects on student achievement.
15: Right.
14: What that implies is that the mechanism by which social media are slowing student achievement gains, it's not just through distracting kids in class. It's about how they're using time outside of school. It's about sleep disruption. It's about missing homework. It's about just doing less reading in general. And the states that are turning things around are turning things around by focusing on early literacy and encouraging, requiring more reading inside a school to counteract the fact that kids are doing less reading outside of school.
15: It's so interesting you bring that up. We know, as you were mentioning, some states have been able to turn this around, Mississippi being one of them. My colleague talked earlier with Dr. Lance Evans. He's the superintendent of the schools in Mississippi. Here's how he said they approach reading and math.
16: We have an array of coaches. So we have literacy coaches, we have math coaches, we have literacy coaches in special education. We have leadership coaches. We have data coaches. Let's just use the literacy coaches as a continued example, because the same methodology is used for our math coaches as our literacy coaches. What we do is we hire some number of coaches. At this case, we've got about 85 of them. Our literacy coaches are typically in our schools, some 2 days a week, some 3 days a week. It just kind of depends on the proximity. But it's not a thing where they're in there like once a month. I mean, they are working hand in hand with teachers, with administrators.
15: That is a lot of coaches augmenting what teachers are doing. How replicable is something like that?
14: So the key that is to the Mississippi system is not just the coaches. It's that the adults in the system are being held accountable for student results.
15: The adults meaning the parents or the administrators?
14: It's the administrators, it's the school district leaders, it's even the state leaders. Honestly, I think one of the challenges we've faced since the end of the No Child Left Behind Act is that we're not holding our leaders accountable to the results. It's not just teachers and students that are being held accountable when we publish students' results. It's the school district leaders, it's the governors, it's the state legislators that are all being held responsible for trying to help students catch up.
15: There were also declines shown in both wealthier districts and what we'd call poorer districts, implying that money isn't the sole issue either.
14: So it's clearly money is not the sole issue. It's part of the issue, honestly. So the literacy coaches cost money. The math coaches cost money. Summer learning and high dosage tutoring are another couple of strategies the districts have been using. But it's about focusing on student outcomes and being honest with people about where students stand. I mean, one of the striking things, William, is that we only sort of woke up to what's been happening recently. This is a decline that started more than a decade ago. And honestly, the reason why it sort of slipped under the radar screen all this time is because we weren't holding folks accountable for student results. And I think is going to be the first step, is when states and governors and state legislatures say, hey, look, we're going to be held accountable for what's happening with our students' achievement. And we're going to expect local leaders to be accountable, too.
15: You mentioned earlier that us getting away from testing might have been one of the contributing factors here. But a lot of people look at the testing regimen and the teaching for the tests as that wasn't great either. What do you say to those people?
14: So we looked at what happened prior to 2013, prior to the recent declines. A lot of people don't realize, prior to 2013, there was a 2-grade equivalent increase in 4th grade and 8th grade math achievement since 1990. And the states that saw the biggest improvement during that time period, if you looked at the folks born in those states, they had higher earnings, higher educational attainment, lower teen motherhood, lower arrest rates.
15: Across the board benefits.
14: So it's not just test scores. Test scores are a leading indicator to future outcomes. It's not the only thing that matters, but test scores clearly matter.
15: Does this suggest other solutions? Does your report help schools say, here are some other things that we could be doing?
14: So one of the key things, probably the lowest hanging fruit, is trying to lower student absenteeism. Absenteeism is not the cause of the decline, but it is one of the things that is slowing the recovery.
15: How bad is it?
14: So about 25% of students still are missing, are chronically absent. So missing
15: 10%. A quarter of kids.
14: Missing 10% of the school year or more.
15: Wow.
14: And that's up from before the pandemic. And so one of the first things that we can do is just try to get that back down at least to the pre-pandemic levels.
15: Tom Kane, Harvard University, thank you so much for being here.
14: Thank you.
15: A deal between two seemingly incompatible clothing brands has sparked controversy, and it raises questions about the whole idea of what's known as sustainable fashion. Our Liz Landers is back with more.
3: William, the Chinese fast fashion and low-cost giant Shein is often called the largest polluter in the industry. It's riddled with controversies surrounding labor violations, design theft, and more. Shein is now acquiring Everlane, a much-loved clothing brand known for what it called radical transparency. The company had even gone so far as to tell consumers about the factory where its clothes were made and exactly what it costs to produce them. For many customers, Everlane has been the face of a sustainable and ethical way to buy clothes online. But that all may change with this deal. For more, I'm joined now by Maxine Bedot, the founder and director of sustainable fashion think tank, New Standard Institute. Maxine, thank you for joining us.
17: It's great to be here.
3: So earlier today, Vogue reported that Everlane's CEO, Alfred Chang, addressed this merger, and he said in a message to staff that, quote, "We'll continue operating independently with our design standards, brand philosophy, and values intact," and that this deal gives them the, quote, "stability and resources to make a larger impact." Is that really possible? Do you believe him?
17: I'm not sure what those vague terms mean. I think if there was some clarity on what that meant, it would, you know, there would be more of a nail to hang on there. But without that, it's really unclear. Shein is a company that is known for its speed. It's known for air freighting product, which is very high in emissions. So it's not clear to me how this sustainable company is going to do emerging with, you know, what is seen as the biggest and baddest.
3: Why do you think there's been so much backlash to this deal?
17: I think people really wanted to believe in Everlane. I think this was part of that Obama era enthusiasm that we could buy our way into sustainability. And so to see this company, which people spent more money on their products thinking that it was leading to a better place, to a less impactful industry, well, it's proven to be really untrue with this sale to Shein.
3: Shein is known to be the largest polluter in fast fashion, and it's faced backlash in the past for using the term net zero language in their advertising when they couldn't substantiate that. What has Shein done to the industry at large, and how have they impacted the environment?
17: It's had a huge negative impact on the environment in a couple of ways. Really, the basic core of the problem here is that Shein really represents not just fast fashion, but hyper fast fashion. It makes what we used to consider fast fashion almost seem slow and quaint. They're introducing thousands of styles every day to consumers. So it's getting customers to expect new things, to buy new things, to be expected to buy new things just regularly. That's really the impetus of what is then a lot of waste and an enormous environmental impact. I'd mentioned that they air freight their products directly to consumers. That air freighting has an enormous climate impact. I was just looking up, from 2023 to 2024, they increased their emissions by 23% in 1 year. That increase in emissions that 1 year represented more than all of Gap's emissions, just as a reference point. So it's having a massive climate impact and chemical impact as well. There's been a lot of testing from various different countries that are finding toxic chemical loads on their products. So just a really significant, you know, environmental impact as well as a labor impact.
3: How do you think that this sale is going to impact Everlane's image?
17: It's hard to think that the customer is going to follow them. You know, I imagine that for Shein, what they're looking for is access to a higher price point, a marketplace that is more higher end. And so, you know, it's kind of their equivalent of a Quince sort of brand. So I can see why they are thinking they're going to get something out of this. We'll see if the, you know, the shoppers, the consumers actually follow them there. I think there's a lot of lost trust out of this exchange.
3: Do you think that this benefits Everlane in any way? I think they're trying to present it as that, but do you think that that will translate to a consumer?
17: I think what is clear is this was a bit of a fire sale. Everlane has seen revenues decrease. It has a high debt load, and I think its investors just wanted out, and this was the way to do it. So it allows them to carry on as a company, but I'm not sure it provides, you know, much beyond that.
3: Maxine, what is the viability of sustainable clothing when there are so many other brands that are veering away from that now?
17: I think we have to just move away from this idea that there is such a thing as sustainable clothing. In every other industry, you know, when we talk about the environmental standards, we're trying to create level standards across the industry rather than assuming that the consumer is the one expected to buy the product that has a lower impact. I think this is really just, this sale is a demonstration that we're not going to buy our way into sustainability. If we want a sustainable industry, we have to have legal standards in place. And that's just not something that we have at the moment. But it's a real clear indication that that's what's needed.
3: Maxine Bedard, thank you so much for your time.
17: Thanks for having me.
15: The idea is a simple one, and it's been around for decades. You plant or preserve trees as a way to offset the emission of carbon dioxide, which warms the planet. You then create a market to buy and sell these offsets. They're known as carbon credits. Supporters say these markets are a key tool to address climate change. But carbon credits have also been criticized for being opaque and not nearly reducing emissions enough. Stephanie Tsai reports on an effort to boost the integrity of carbon markets and to open them up to small rural American landowners. It's part of our ongoing series, Tipping Point.
18: What's nice to this section, though, is it has some nice trees in it, though.
19: Yeah.
20: On an unusually warm early spring morning, Wayne and Michelle Strader walked through the woods with a forester.
19: We've got a good diversity of hardwoods here, exactly what we're looking for to enroll. Naturally regenerating hardwood forests.
20: The expertise Isaac Sloan brings in helping them manage their forest land is one of the reasons the Straders chose to participate in the Family Forest Carbon Program. For committing to defer harvesting most trees on their land, they also receive an annual stipend that's paying for the climate change-causing carbon their forest sequesters.
18: It was about what's doing right for the environment, but also being able to utilize the land and get something out of the land as opposed to it just sitting there not producing any income or something of that nature.
20: Almost 40% of the forested land in the United States is owned by people like the Straders with relatively small acreages. This program gives those landowners an opportunity to capitalize on the growing demand for carbon credits, which large corporations purchase to offset their own emissions.
21: They're not getting rich, but this is an annual source of income that helps them pay the bills and keep going as a family landowner.
20: Rita Height leads the American Forest Foundation, which developed the program with the Nature Conservancy. Since launching in 2020, it has enrolled 200,000 acres across 20 states, paying between $200 and $260 an acre over the course of a 20-year contract.
21: Forests already, right now, capture and store about 15% of our annual emissions, right? So they're already doing this hard job. And we expect over the life of this program, with just the offers we have right now, to enroll about 1 million acres. Okay. So it's an opportunity for probably about 1% to 2% of the families out there that are owning forests.
20: But voluntary carbon markets have not always been transparent. Recent research found only about a quarter of projects that sold offsetting carbon credits by preventing deforestation actually delivered real emission reductions.
0: I think we have a lot of credits that are circulating that may not represent the climate benefit that they are intended to.
20: Rebecca Sanders-DeMott at the Clean Air Task Force co-authored a study that scored 20 different methods that have been used to generate climate credits from forests. Not a single one was classified as robust enough to guarantee credits were delivering the climate benefits they claimed to.
0: We have to remember companies buy these credits to offset their emissions. But if the credits they're using aren't high quality and don't represent the climate benefit that they're supposed to, it can actually cause more harm than good because we think we're making progress and we're not.
20: Markets for carbon credits have also faced some political headwinds.
21: Corporations typically, you know, this administration would be shouting from the rooftops their purchase of carbon credits. Now they're doing it quietly, right? They're still doing it. And there is a race to integrity, where we know that that claim of carbon capture and storage is real.
4: The project starts somewhere around these pines, right?
22: Right.
20: Michelle and Wayne Strader say they see the climate threat coming for their own forest, now filled with invasive grass and vines and scarred by severe storms. And they're happy to have a climate-friendly option that offsets some of their costs.
18: And, you know, as we kind of look through, I mean, there's still some bigger trees in here that could be taken out now and allow some of the other smaller stuff to continue to grow up. But now that it's in the forest program, I'm going to leave them be.
20: In fact, the Straders are logging some of their acreage not in the program right now. But the 168 acres in the program will remain largely off limits from harvesting until the 2040s.
22: You're getting monies every year and it eventually starts to go up. Whereas if you timber hard timber, you get paid once.
18: The one parcel was the 40 acres. It was purchased just as a timber tract. That was kind of the intent of why it was purchased, that we would timber it to get some of the value back out of what we paid into the investment. So I think the program is definitely encouraged.
4: What did you end up doing with that 40 acres?
18: It's in the program, and it's right now we're not doing anything with it. It's growing naturally and reducing carbon.
23: How do you know that you're not just paying people for something they would have done already, yeah, that they wouldn't already be taking care of and preserving their forests with the side effect of it capturing carbon?
21: This is at the heart of integrity. We want to make sure that we're not just paying landowners for things they would have already done, because if that's the case, then you don't actually get additional carbon, right? You don't actually, the atmosphere doesn't feel a difference.
20: The Family Forest Carbon Program tries to account for this by comparing the plots of land in the program with control plots that are not, but with similar types of trees, owners, and even ground slope, then seeing how they measure over time. It's an approach known as a dynamic baseline.
21: So at the end of the day, our enrollees essentially have to outcompete their neighbors. We're only issuing credits if we actually measure the carbon and see the difference, right? We're not projecting and saying, okay, we think we're gonna generate these credits and we're gonna tell you credits right now off of that. No, we're doing it based off of real-time data capture.
0: These dynamic baselines that use data from other locations are a real step forward.
20: In Sanders-DeMott's study, the method that the Family Forest Carbon Program is using was the only one to score as, quote, satisfactory.
0: Science is evolving really rapidly in this space, but forest carbon credits and their accounting is always going to be really difficult. It's certainly not a system that we can rely on to solve both our fossil fuel emissions reductions, nor to really provide the funding we need to get all that we can out of our forests.
22: I always thought, you know, when I was growing up that I was a water baby. But I'm not. I'm a forest baby.
20: For Wayne and Michelle Strader, who moved to this rural stretch of West Virginia from urban Pennsylvania, protecting the forest.
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20: Pennsylvania, protecting the forest goes beyond just the carbon being collected.

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1: Taking care of the land they love while playing a small role in the big fight against man-made climate change. For the PBS NewsHour, I'm Stephanie Tsai in Upshur County, West Virginia.
2: Even as another cabinet member departs his administration, the president demonstrates once again his vice-like grip on Republican primary voters, while Democrats release a clumsy analysis of why they lost to Trump in the first place. So for more on the week in politics, we turn to Brooks and Capehart. That's The Atlantic's David Brooks and Jonathan Capehart of MS Now. Gentlemen, so nice to see you. Jonathan, as I just mentioned, once again, the president, faced with two Republican thorns in his side, Thomas Massie and Bill Cassidy, the president says, I want you primary voters to chuck these two guys out and put my loyalists in their stead. And they do. They get rid of two popular local political leaders. What do you make of this ongoing ability that he has?
3: Well, I mean, on one hand, this is nothing new. If you pay attention to the polls, you know that, one, the president only cares about his standing among Republicans, particularly MAGA Republicans, and two, Republicans, by and large, are still lockstep behind the president, although overall less than they were before. But MAGA Republicans haven't really moved. They have stayed with the president, and not just in getting rid of Cassidy in Louisiana, but also a few local legislators in Indiana who defied the president and in his wishes for redistricting. So, you know, if you are a sitting member of any legislature, and you've gone sideways with the president, and the president then says, I'm backing your opponent, you have to
2: quaking in your boots.
3: You have to fear. And that said, the primary was Saturday night. And on my show, we were talking all about Louisiana. My thought immediately went to Texas, because if you were John Cornyn in that moment, you were quaking your boots because you were waiting for the president to endorse you. And what did he do on Tuesday? He didn't endorse Senator Cornyn. He endorsed Ken Paxton, a farther right Republican in the race for the Senate. And so,
2: Someone with a fair amount of political baggage, too.
3: So much baggage. He's a Samsonite store. I mean, and even Republicans will say that about him.
2: What do you make of all this?
4: Yeah, Trump has done something previous presidents have not done, or at least not done effectively. He really cares about his party. A lot of presidents, it was all about themselves. And so whether you like it or not, ever since the first term, Trump has said, I want this to be a MAGA party. And he's willing to take a short-term hit, apparently, in the midterms, lose a few seats, if he can maintain this will be a MAGA party for the next generation, the next 30 years. And that's sort of an impressive calculation, but because he really does care about the party and legacy. Where it's going to hit him is short-term, and I think the pain will be significant. You get rid of John Cornyn. John Cornyn was playing the game, sort of get rid of anyway, was playing the game that I'd say two or three dozen Republican senators are playing, which is, I don't love this guy Trump, but I'll play along enough.
2: Weather the storm.
4: And you don't kill me. That's the assumed, the unstated deal they've all made. And Trump says, throw out the deal. Cornyn, you've been pretty loyal to me.
2: Right.
4: But you're not 100%. I'm going with Ken Paxton. So every other Republican senator who's in that case, of which there are a lot, are looking around saying, what happened to our deal? And John Cornyn, by the way, is a pretty popular guy in the Senate. Remember, he came very close to winning the Senate Majority Leader. He's got a lot of friends and supporters in the Republican caucus, and he campaigned for a whole bunch of them. And so a lot of Republicans are looking around and thinking, whoa, this deal has been broken. I got to do some thinking here.
2: And according to my colleague, Lisa Desjardins, the move against Cornyn, as well as this really unprecedented anti-weaponization fund that the president set up, almost $2 billion to potentially give out to people who claim they've been victims of political persecution, legal political persecution, that did seem to drive a GOP mini-revolt this week. Jonathan, do you see a Republican resistance growing here?
3: Sure, it might be a one-cell organism.

0: right now.
1: Tiny little amoeba.
0: But real quickly, this deal that you're talking about, Republicans have to understand, and Cornyn is the latest example, that deal is a one-way street. You can do all the things, and the president's not going to is not going to do anything for you. When it comes to this weaponization fund, or as I've heard it called, the thug fund, and the revolt against it, or against the fund, against the ballroom, against doing anything on reconciliation to fund ICE, I mean, all of that happened after he endorsed, the president endorsed Ken Paxton, because Senator Cornyn is so popular among Republicans, and they were extremely angry with the president and what he did. And this is the way they are showing their frustration, showing their anger. But sometimes I kind of wonder if they're going to be like, what was that general, the Russian general who got in the tanks in 2023 and rolled to Moscow, but didn't quite get there against Putin? Prigozhin. General Prigozhin. I wonder if this revolt that we're seeing is going to be the GOP equivalent of that. They're showing some backbone right now, but when they come back from their recess, will they still be in revolt mode?
1: You mentioned that this is, some people call this weaponization fund a thug fund. My colleague Liz Lander has talked to Enrique Terrio, the leader of the Proud Boys, you know, a white supremacist, lead organizer of January 6th, that he was thrilled by the idea of this fund. He thinks he's owed tens of millions of dollars for what he has been through. Do you think, David, if, in fact, money starts to flow to people who there is very good evidence assaulted officers or were deeply involved in January 6th, that this will further that revolt?
2: Possibly. And it wasn't just the fund. Derek Thompson, an independent journalist, mentioned what happened this week. Trump got out of a $100 million IRS fine. He had the immunity from future tax investigations. This $1.8 billion slush fund, insider trading about $1 billion. This was like the Coachella of political corruption all in one week. And you take a look at that, and you're like, I don't care who you are. If you've got a shred of integrity, you're like, what is going on here? Walter Olson is a prominent legal analyst, said it was the biggest act of political corruption of his lifetime.
1: Yeah.
2: And so it's just mind-boggling. I try not to be like, Trump is atrocious here every week. I try to, like, I don't want to be part of the same old monoculture.
1: We appreciate
2: but
1: that.
2: Trump is not helping.
1: This
2: was an astounding week of atrocious behavior.
1: And seemingly, from the Republican Party, not really the commensurate response.
2: Right. And there, I'm probably four notches thinking they're more offended than Jonathan is, that there might be some action. You know, a lot of things are happening. He's losing a war. His approval's down into the 30s. I've always thought when it gets down to 35, 33, things begin to look very different. They know the midterms are probably going to be pretty bad. So there's just, if it's not now, never. That would be my line.
1: Right. We also saw this week this very ham-handed release of the DNC's autopsy. This is basically an unfinished document that, I mean, if a high school or college student had submitted this thing, you would give them an F if you were feeling generous. What does this tell you about the Democratic Party?
0: Well, what this tells you is why the Democratic chairman didn't want to release it. And, you know, as a source said to me early on before the release, like, why aren't you releasing it? Does it have damning information? Does it call on the carpet, you know, sacred cows within the party? And the person said to me, no, it's so poorly done that it would be horrendous to release it. Now that it's out, and your description of it is terrific. I just called it a trash can of warmed over conclusions with none of the introspection of, say, the autopsy of 2012 when Mitt Romney lost to President Obama. I think right now what Democrats need to do is stop with the fighting with each other, looking at this terrible, whatever this is, this autopsy such as it is, focus on the here and now. And what leadership of the Democratic Party should be doing is figuring out how to channel the anger, the palpable anger among Democrats, into what their priorities are going to be in if they take back the House, and maybe even if they take back the Senate, and then how they're going to drive that to 28. But right now, they're not there yet.
1: Yeah. I mean, in the last minute we have, David, one of the things in that autopsy was Democrats have to stop being so anti-Trump and come up with a positive message as to why you would vote Democratic. Do you think they're going to do this?
2: No. They've got to ask some questions. The first is, why are center-left parties in seemingly terminal decline all around the world? In Germany, in France, in Scandinavia, in Central Europe, center-left parties are just going boom, boom, boom, boom. Why?
1: Okay.
2: What's the problem? The fastest growing states in this country are Republican states. Most of the fastest shrinking states are Democratic states. Why is that? What's the problem here? What's wrong with blue governments? That's going to mean there's going to be more House seats in red states after 2030 than there are now. Why are Democratic approval ratings or favorability ratings lower than Republican favorability ratings? These are structural issues. It's not just about messaging. The abundance agenda is fine. Affordability, good issue. But the center-left parties all around the world are facing deep structural issues related to the economic structure of the information age. And they, if they're not thinking in those terms, they're missing the big picture.
1: David Brooks, Jonathan Capehart, thank you both so much.
3: Thanks, Sonia.

0: Be sure to tune into Washington Week with The Atlantic tonight here on PBS. Jeffrey Goldberg and his panel discuss Defense Secretary Pete Hegseth's controversial management of the world's most powerful military. And watch Horizons tomorrow for a look at UAPs, which are what we used to call UFOs, and the possibility of life beyond Earth. Here's an excerpt.
1: Part of what has transpired, particularly over the last 25 or 30 years, is rapidly advancing scientific and astronomical understanding of the size, scale, and scope of the universe that makes clear that life probably exists all over our universe, likely even intelligent life exists all over our universe. That, you know, as late as the 1990s, we did not know that there was a single planet outside our own solar system. And we now understand that potentially, effectively every star likely has planets orbiting it. Some chunk of those would be in what are known as the habitable zone for scientists, and that potentially that there are something on the order of 1 sextillion habitable planets across our universe. So you can think life is unlikely, you can think intelligent life is unlikely, but do you really think Earth is a 1 in sextillion chance across the universe?
0: That's on Horizons this weekend. And be sure to watch Compass Points, where Nick Schifrin and his panel discuss the standoff between Iran and the U.S. as President Trump weighs potential new strikes. You can watch both Horizons and Compass Points on our YouTube channel or wherever you get your podcasts, and on your local PBS station. Check your local listings. That is the NewsHour for tonight. I'm William Brangham. On behalf of the entire NewsHour team, thank you so much for joining us.
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0: You're watching PBS. Stardate, May 22nd. The moon creeps up on the heart of Leo tonight, the star Regulus. Regulus is close to the upper left of the moon at nightfall. The moon will move closer before they set, around 2 a.m. They'll be closest together as seen from the west coast. The star we see as Regulus is called Regulus A. It's several times bigger and heavier than the sun and much brighter. A tiny companion star is so close that it's impossible to see through the glare. That duo appears to have two more companions, Regulus B and C. They form their own pair, orbiting each other once every 600 years or so. Regulus B is about 80% the size and mass of the sun, and one-third is bright. Regulus C is a third of the sun's mass and size, and just 2% is bright. Regulus B and C are 79 light-years from Earth, the same distance as Regulus A, and they're moving through space in the same speed and direction as the brighter star. That suggests that they're bound to Regulus A, but they're a long way from it, several thousand times the distance between Earth and the sun. So astronomers haven't watched the system nearly long enough to calculate a mutual orbit for the two pairs of stars. Estimates say it would take more than 100,000 years for them to complete one circuit. So it's possible that they're not really bound at all, just a chance alignment at the bright heart of the lion. Today's program was made possible by Mercer Caverns, in Calaveras County in California's historic gold country. More information at mercercaverns.net. For the University of Texas McDonald Observatory, I'm Billy Henry.
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7: Jack Antonoff wants you to focus less on how a song is made and more on how it makes you feel, because that's where the wonder lies.
8: Everyone contains their own version of magic, and for some people it's through songwriting, for some people it's through cooking, for some people it's teaching. 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
7: For Antonoff, that magic is found time and time again with his band Bleachers. Their new album, Everyone for 10 Minutes, was a chance for the band to look back and remember the early days.
8: You forget that certain things even happened because people don't recognize them in you, and I almost feel like I need to, like, plant a flag, like, remind myself and everyone of where I actually come from.
7: Coming up, we'll hear a live solo performance from Jack, and in a wide-ranging conversation, he'll talk about what the real threat behind AI music is.
8: Artistically, I couldn't be less worried about AI, but I'm terrified about what it'll do for paying artists fairly.
7: It's Bleachers on Conversations from the World Cafe. That session with Jack just a few minutes away, Rob Dickinson of The Catherine Wheel gets us started. My name is Love.

But sometimes you wanna say that tonight's the night and it's gonna be okay. These hope-filled lies, these unearned traditions,

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1: Welcome back. It's World Cafe. Thanks again to Jack Antonoff and Bleachers. The new album, Everyone for 10 Minutes, is available now. And if you want to check out video of that performance and extended cut of the interview, you can find it on our YouTube channel, youtube.com/worldcafe. Back into music with Steven Sanchez from his new album, Love, Love, Love. A little Motown in this one. It's Sweet Love.

0: From last year's album, Chain Your Dragon, it's Goose, putting the wraps on this edition of The Cafe with Madalena. Thanks again to our guest, Jack Antonoff of Bleachers, and hat tip to our producer, Miguel Perez, for his work on the session. We make this show from WXPN at the University of Pennsylvania in Philadelphia, but we couldn't do it without all of the affiliates nationwide that make this show possible. I'm Stephen Kaleo. We'll catch you on the next World Cafe from NPR.
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0: Hello, Georges Collinet with you on Afropop Worldwide from PRX. Today, music and nation in Luanda. No, not Rwanda with an R, but Luanda with an L, the capital of Angola. Because this is Hip Deep Angola Part 1, the first episode of our four-part Hip Deep radio epic about Angolan music, culture and history. With me today is my longtime colleague, co-author of the book The American Slave Coast, Ned Sublett.
1: Hello, Georges.
0: Who traveled to Angola.
1: Which is not an easy thing to do.
0: To produce four unprecedented, unique, special radio episodes about Angolan music, history and culture. In future episodes of Hip Deep Angola, we'll hear how the streets of 21st century Luanda communicate by electronic music. We'll visit Mbanza Congo, the sacred home of the powerful Congo Kingdom. And we'll hear about the Cuban intervention in Angola during the Cold War.
1: All told through music, of course. 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
0: Let's get started with Yuri da Cunha, from his album Yuri da Cunha Canta Artur Nunes.